is not a good guy. He murders his own brother, the King of Denmark, steals the throne and the king's wife. The king's son, Hamlet, plots his revenge, but he doesn't rush into it. He watches and waits, pretends to be insane to seem less a threat to Uncle Claude. Shakespeare's play Hamlet is grim from the get-go, and it gets darker and more murderous with every scene. Dmitri Shostakovich wrote this music for a 1964 film version of Hamlet. Black and white, very stark, very bleak. From APM American Public Media, this is Performance Today. I'm Valerie Kaler. Selections from the Hamlet film score by Shostakovich ahead. Here's a taste of some music from the somewhat lighter side of Shostakovich, music he wrote for a 1930 ballet about a Soviet soccer team going to Europe. This is the first movement from the suite from the Shostakovich ballet called The Golden Age.

Andrew Litton conducting the Singapore Symphony Orchestra in the opening movement from The Golden Age by Dmitri Shostakovich. That was a 1930 ballet about a Soviet soccer team on tour in Europe, a not-too-subtle Soviet parody about life in the West. And for what it's worth, Dmitri Shostakovich, not just a great composer, but a big soccer fan as well. We've got more Shostakovich on the way, somewhat darker music from Hamlet. From APM American Public Media, this is Performance Today, taking you to concerts around the world. I'm Valerie Kaler. On the way this hour, the dissonance between ideals and reality. And Shakespeare gets the Soviet treatment. Right now, a visit to the spirit world and the mortal world. The daughter of a spirit god has taken the shape of a gazelle to run free in the woods, but she's captured by the emperor. At the moment she's caught, she transforms into a woman. Not quite human, though. She was a spirit, but she took human form to eventually marry the emperor. But because she was really a spirit, when she became a woman, she had no shadow. She had 1 year to find a shadow, or she'd have to go back to being a spirit, and her husband would be turned to stone. The opera is called The Woman Without a Shadow. Richard Strauss's opera premiered in 1919, and decades later, in 1946, he drew highlights from the opera score to create the symphonic fantasy we're about to hear. Fabien Gabel conducts the French National Orchestra in Paris in the symphonic fantasy from The Woman Without a Shadow by Richard Strauss.

When Richard Strauss finished his opera, Die Frau ohne Schatten, The Woman Without a Shadow, he was so proud, thought it was going to be a big hit. But critics and audiences were put off by the complex symbolism in the story. It is very convoluted, I can attest. Opera houses were also put off by the difficulty of staging the opera. I mean, how do you do a scene where the stage direction is the fish fly through the air and land in a frying pan? Or the earth opens and the river pours in through the fractured walls? The opera has found life in recent years as theater technology has helped directors with scenes like those. But Strauss saw his favorite creation neglected for 25 years. Since it wasn't getting on opera stages, he did the next best thing, found a way to get his music on concert stages. Strauss pulled his favorite musical moments from the opera and wove them into what he called a symphonic fantasy on The Woman Without a Shadow. We heard it played in the auditorium of the Radio France Broadcasting House. Fabienne Gabau led the French National Orchestra. In a moment, composer Joelle Thompson's Guiding Light. 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

In 1962, James Baldwin penned an essay called My Dungeon Shook. It's an open letter to his nephew outlining the history of racism in America, warning his nephew what to expect as a black man in America, and urging him to hold on to hope, to defy by existing. In the summer of 2020, American composer Joel Thompson found Baldwin's essay to be incredibly relevant and timely. He wrote a piece for solo piano inspired by that essay and by the events unfolding across the country. Thompson describes his piece as a reflection on the dissonance between the ideals of this country and the reality of the country. My Dungeon Shook by Joel Thompson. Pianist Michelle Kahn in concert in Morrow, Georgia.

A fractured, incomplete representation of the United States national anthem closes out that piece by American composer Joel Thompson. It's called My Dungeon Shook, titled after an essay of the same name by American author James Baldwin. Pianist Michelle Kahn gave that performance at Spivey Hall in Morrow, Georgia. Our acquisition of that concert recording made possible by the Walter and Emily Spivey Foundation. James Baldwin has been a sort of guiding light in Joel Thompson's life. He has found immense creative inspiration in Baldwin's works and how Baldwin simultaneously bore witness to the realities of racism while holding hope and love for this country. Thompson has used Baldwin's essays as springboards for several pieces now in an effort to amplify Baldwin's voice. He adds, "Like Baldwin, I'm trying to use this platform to will the world I want into existence. I want to communicate hope, but also, like Baldwin, hold society to account." Composer Joel Thompson. In a moment, there are more things in heaven and earth than are dreamt of. 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

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Russian composer Dmitri Shostakovich turned his attention to Hamlet not once, but twice. In 1932, provocative director Nikolai Akimov was hoping for a scandal in Moscow with his modern take on Shakespeare's tragedy, turning it into a satire. It careened between pompous and slapstick, and the incidental music written for the production by 26-year-old Dmitri Shostakovich did the same. When Shostakovich revisited Hamlet three decades later for a 1964 movie, the music was not darkly comical anymore. It was just straight up dark. It tells the story of the Danish king, his wife Gertrude, his treacherous brother Claudius, with Prince Hamlet navigating betrayal, a desire for vengeance, love, and madness, which may or may not be an act. Here, a few selections from the score Shostakovich wrote for that Hamlet movie. Elim Chan conducting the Basel Symphony Orchestra in Basel, Switzerland.

0: The final duel in Shakespeare's Hamlet was never meant to be a fair fight between Hamlet and Laertes. A poisoned sword and a goblet of poisoned wine do their job, and then some. By the end of the duel, not only are Hamlet and Laertes dead, but so are Claudius and Gertrude. They don't call it a tragedy for nothing. We just heard selections from a score written by Dmitri Shostakovich for a 1964 film version of Shakespeare's Hamlet. Ilan Chan led the Basel Symphony Orchestra in Basel, Switzerland. 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

0: Faust ballet music by Charles Gounod. Neville Mariner conducted Academy of St. Martin in the Fields. I'm Jalene Kahn. Thanks for being here.
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1: Good morning, San Angelo. This is Samantha Larned here with today's weather report. Expect today to be sunny with a high near 93. West-southwest winds around 5 miles per hour, becoming southeast in the afternoon. Tomorrow is expected to be similar, but with stronger winds and gusts as high as 30 miles per hour. This weather data was provided by the National Weather Service. 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

0: Welcome to Latino USA. I'm Fernanda Echavarri, in for our host, Maria Hinojosa. When singer-songwriter Julieta Venegas looks in the mirror, she sees a norteña. What does it mean to be norteña?
1: Being from the north. In my case, it's being from the north of Mexico. I grew up in Tijuana in the border city, which is always a mix.
0: Born in Southern California, her parents settled on the Mexican side of the border, a region she's proud to hail from.
1: I mean, I don't know if all borders are the same, but definitely Mexican-U.S. border is very strong, and Tijuana and San Diego is like the best border.
0: The Grammy Award-winning Mexican artist is releasing her ninth studio album and an accompanying memoir, both titled Norteña. They're a celebration of the music and stories of life on the U.S.-Mexico border.
1: This album is very much inspired in the Norteño sounds that I grew up with because we have this mix, you know. My brother and my sisters, we would listen to American radio. But then at home, we'd have Tigres del Norte and some banda and then Juan Gabriel. And all the popular music that we grew up listening at home. But the album, I wanted to go to that place, you know, like the Norteño sound, and I wanted to recreated in the way I felt it. You know, it's not like a respectful, traditional Norteño album at all. It's more like Norteña is myself. And the album has that spirit that it's not all like 100% Norteñísimo.
0: For this story, Mexican singer Julieta Venegas sits down with me to talk about growing up with both Mexican and American musical idols, about her unusual decision to pick up the accordion while writing angsty songs in the 90s, and about her new project, a musical version of a family photo album. Julieta Venegas, thank you so much for joining us on Latino USA. It is such a pleasure. We are really glad you're here.
1: Thank you so much, Fernanda, for having me.
0: I have to admit that having this interview with you in English feels a little strange to me because for 20 plus years, your music has been in the Spanish part of my brain when I sing and feel and cry and smile in Spanish. But you have this part of you also that's an English, U.S. piece of you. Why did you choose to make your art, your music, in Spanish?
1: I always grew up listening to music in English, maybe even watching a lot of American television. That's how I learned, actually, from television. That's how I learned English. And also speaking and just practicing it. You live in the border and you talk, you know, at one point you go to the other, al otro lado, and you sort of, you know, you practice it. But I think that when it comes to my closest emotions, like what language my mom talks to me and my dad also, and you know, all my boyfriends, I guess everything is closer to my emotions in Spanish, I think. It comes more naturally. I never actually questioned myself if I should write in English. It was never a thing for me, actually. I never had that doubt.
0: It was really lovely to read about your family and you growing up in a house full of music. Is there a song that you associate with your family when you're like, esa es mi familia, esa es mi infancia? Or is it too hard to pick one?
1: No, I mean, it's hard to pick one, but I think it's easy in the sense that, for example, I think of the whole album by Juan Gabriel and Rocío Dúrcal. I think her voice really reminds me of those trips that we used to do in the freeway to go to San Felipe when we were kids. And another song that we're still singing all the time is Sonia López and La Sonora Santanera, El Ladrón. My parents loved just putting parties together. They were very much, I don't know what happened, but they just started working too hard and they didn't do it as much. But I do remember a lot of parties when I was a kid, a lot of dancing and cumbia and ruliendo. And yeah, there's a lot of stories actually in the album that have to do with the imagery that I've developed with my parents' history, you know, like the myths, the family myths.
0: What's a song that you associate with your family in this album?
1: There's actually a song that my dad asked me to write for him when he turned 80 years old.
2: The

He was like, I'm going to ask for anything. And I would like you to write me a song because I'm turning 80. I'm like, okay, all right. You think they're quesadillas, Dad? Like, whatever. Now everybody's going to want their like birthday song. I'm like, well, you have to turn 80, you know, to get their birthday song. And yeah, some of it is like stuff that I felt. And some of it is stuff that I got inspired by just thinking about the border and thinking about Tijuana and what I grew up seeing, you know, like some of the stories like La Línea that I always grew up seeing migrants trying to cross to the other side.

0: Tijuana, after reading the book, is a big character in your life. There are times when you miss it, times when you're talking about the beauty and the heartache that comes with living and growing up in a border city. How did growing up in Tijuana shape how you see the world?
1: In my family, Mexico was a big myth. We didn't have a cotidiana with Mexico City. We had a cotidiana with San Diego. We grew up with American television, American radio. We were like immersed in it. And at the same time, in my house, it was like always like Mexico, Mexico, Mexico is politics. And everything was always being discussed about Mexico as if we didn't live like right beside a country that was completely different. It was kind of funny. And also my dad would say like, esas gringas, like, ugh, like saying like, I don't want my daughters to be like that. You know, they're like so como muy liberales and ahí vienen y se van de fiesta. And he was like, I don't want my daughters to be like that. I want them to leave the house married with somebody. And, you know, that was sort of the ideal.
0: I think a lot of us, especially growing up with Mexican dads, can relate to the idea of like, no se habla de cuerpos, no se habla de novios. But there's a scene in your memoir that I would love for you to share with our listeners. When you and your twin sister are both teenagers and you're doing what teenagers do, which is you make out with your crushes in the car. And then your dad shows up. So can you tell us about that moment that you decided to include in your memoir? I think it's a universal experience.
1: Definitely. I think it's so funny, though. I keep remembering that. And I'm like, why were we so dumb to like park right outside of the house? It was like, my God, we could have parked anywhere. It was like so silly.
0: Literally anywhere else on the street.
1: Exactly. I think they were just dropping us off and then we started making out and my dad just sort of like, I heard my dad like touching the window and we were very scared of our dad. He was very strict about that stuff. You know, he's strict about like boys and kissing and oh my God, your kids, you shouldn't be. And what are you doing? But it was a very funny sort of naive thing for us to do, which I find now very sweet. You know, now that I've seen it, I see it like all these years afterwards, I feel like we were so sweet and naive.
0: I wanted to bring it back to two women that you wrote about who seemed to have inspired you, especially in your earlier years. First, your mom. You wrote that your first memories of music are tied to her. Mm-hmm. And I also want to ask about Margarita, the piano teacher that you had when you were little, mm-hmm. because you describe her with so much love, como con mucha ternura, like tenderness when you write about her. And to me, I sensed that the way you were writing about her is the way that she made you feel. So yeah, talk to me a little bit about these two women in your early years of falling in love with music.
1: They're two very important figures for me. My mom is definitely, I think she's the one who made me a tender person. I think she's the one who made me like a happy person and a tender person. And Margarita is really funny because I actually dedicated my first album to her and that was like, I don't know, many years ago. So yeah, she's definitely someone who left a very important influence on me.
0: I want to bring up the song Terca on your new album because, first of all, like, what a great title. Terca en mi manera de pensar. Terca en mi manera siempre de vivir. I guess terca is, in English, could be stubborn. So can you give our audience a little sort of behind the scenes on why that word, why write it that way, and how that's connected to your time in Mexico City?
1: Being stubborn is not necessarily seen as a positive thing. My mom never said it, but she was, ay, qué terca eres, mi amor. She was like, qué terca eres. So,
0: sí, no seas terca.
1: No seas terca, exactly. It's always a negative thing, you know, to be stuck, you know, because being terca is just being, you know, sticking to your idea of what you want to do, right? And that to a Mexican dad is not a good thing. So, you know, my dad was like, oh my God, qué terca eres. O sea, ¿por qué? ¿Por qué eres de México? Why do you want to go? And so this song is about how terca can be translated into being intuitive, you know, how following your interior voice and saying, this is what

0: what I need to do right now. And what I really love about this song is that when I showed it to my mom, she's like, oh my God, they've always called me Terca. So she felt identified to that song too. And I thought that was great because I feel like in Mexico, as a woman, sticking to what your ideas are is being a terca. Because women are maybe traditionally seen as, you know, you need to be quiet, you need to be nice. So I think that it's good to know that my mom also identified with that song because it gives me hope that, you know, we can change all the time, you know. I have to mention that my dad is the big lesson for me because he has definitely changed a lot from when I was growing up to now. And I feel happy and lucky to be able to see my dad transform himself into somebody different and very positively also. So that to me is like, I'm like, so there's always hope. Even men can change. So I've seen it.
1: Did your dad listen to the song? Did he like the song?
0: Yeah. I don't know what my dad from 30 years ago would have thought of everything now, but I do know what my dad from now thinks, and he's amazing. He's just super happy and super proud. So I'm very happy to be able to share all this. Yeah.
1: You know, I had the most amazing Mexican dad, and he just encouraged me so much, and he let me sort of do my thing. Telling me, aquí estoy, you know, like it was always the way that he talked to me. And I was very sad to lose him not that long ago. He was much too young to have left us. La canción, callaron las canciones. It kind of snuck up on me. I don't know who you wrote about or what loss or what absence, but it really hit me.

0: It felt very, very much like some of the feelings that I've had in my mind and in my bones about the loss and the absence of my dad. You know, you put out a song in the world and all of us are going to react however we're going to react to music by any artist.
1: Yeah.
0: So I was just curious about that
1: emocionaste.
0: Song.
1: Emocionaste. Emocionaste. Anita. Thank you. Thank you. Thank you for sharing that with me. Yeah. This song is about my best friend who died a couple of years ago. I think in my adult life, it's my hugest loss, you know. Thankfully, I have my parents and my family. And Lynn was like a family to me. I talk about her in the memoir a lot because she's definitely someone who was a very protective presence for me. And her death was just really shook my whole life up. She passed of cancer and she was also very young. She was such an important figure in my life that I felt like I wasn't going to be able to go on with writing anything if I didn't write that song. This whole instrumental part was sort of saying, Güera, you know, you're here in my line. Everybody who's lost someone so important to them is maybe going to find some, maybe a little bit of, oh, okay, you know, because crying is also a way of expressing your love for someone who's not there anymore. You know?

0: Coming up on Latino USA, Mexican musician Julieta Venegas talks about making the choice to move to Mexico City as she was just starting out, and of course, making the unusual choice to pick up the accordion.
1: The accordion expressed something else about me that maybe I didn't know how to put into words.
0: Stay with us. No te vayas.

0: It's Latino USA. I'm Fernanda Echavarri, in for our host, Maria Hinojosa. Before the break, I was speaking with Grammy Award-winning singer-songwriter Julieta Venegas about her upcoming album and accompanying memoir, Norteña. So let's get back to our conversation, but let's start far back in her career, when she was just starting out in the border city of Tijuana and makes the decision to move to the country's capital. Your choice to move to Mexico City, I mean, what a beast of a city in the most amazing and challenging way. And there's something that you wrote that stuck with me. You wrote, quiero que la Ciudad de México sea mía, que yo sea habitante de ella. So for the city to be mine, for me to be sort of like a resident, I guess the translation, like to be an inhabitant of it.
1: Uh-huh.
0: So what do you think now, as you were writing those words of what you thought when you first moved to Mexico City at 21, and now 30-something years later, your significance and your connection to Mexico with your music?
1: Well, the thing is that I never see myself maybe in the objective way that maybe other people might see what I do and the music that I've done or whatever. I just feel like I'm still sort of figuring things out all the time, you know, while I'm doing music. And when I came to Mexico City, I just felt like I had to be here. You know, I had to be in this place. I didn't know what for. I just wanted to be here. It wasn't about, yes, I'm going to do an album. I just want to play for more people, not my mom and my aunts and my grandma, because they were the ones who, all my friends would go to my little shows and everybody was always there, which was great. But at the same time, I was like, what would it feel like to play for people I don't know? You know, I've never done that. Maybe I should try it. You know, that was sort of like what I had in my head when I was coming to Mexico City, you know, like, what would happen if I would find a little quarter and I could sing some of my songs?
0: I feel like I just have to pause for a second and talk about the accordion, because I don't think a lot of people in their youth or as teenagers, they're just like, I think I'm going to pick up the accordion. I think this is the instrument I want to learn. You were the first woman I ever saw play an accordion, and it was in the video for the Mis Pasos, which I remember came out in the late 90s. It's got this like Fiona Apple-esque Alanis Morissette vibes. It's such an interesting combination. I don't walk around seeing like 20-year-olds picking up the accordion.
1: Yeah, it was a strange choice at that moment, I guess. I was like, I was interested in it. I'd seen Los Lobos and Sergio Arau and Tom Waits and Los Tigres and everybody like playing it. And I was like, wow, what would it feel like to get out of the piano and have this instrument like a guitar, you know, because I was a pianist and maybe a different instrument would give me a different perspective. And at the point, I think it was a strange choice. And you're right that the song is kind of angsty. I think my first and second album were very angsty because I knew how to write about certain feelings, but didn't know how to express other feelings. But those feelings were definitely like, I was mad. And I was very like, you know, sort of serious and all that. And I definitely felt like the accordion expressed something else about me that maybe if I put in this instrument that I knew that it has this like festive spirit in it, you know, inside of it. And what's going to happen if I do this? And definitely it was a surprise. I would see the way people would react to the first shows I did in Mexico City. Their eyes were like, oh my God, what is this? What is she doing? Why is she bringing out this funky folk instrument?
0: And now it seems so natural to think of you on stage with an accordion. You wrote something, and I'm butchering it because I don't have it in front of me, but you said something like you wanted the songs or the album to feel like you were walking around your house looking at either the photos or a photo album of your family and of growing up. What do you want people to feel and to get when this album is out?
1: What I try to express is joy of being together with other people, you know, and I hope that people will find that in this album, you know, will find that those stories are just about being human and being close to other people, and being far away is sometimes very tough, and how that, you know, that can, and everything that I was feeling at that point, and which also made me come back to Mexico, was like very important for me. And I feel like the album is about expressing that, you know, just expressing this need for other people, you know, and I hope that they get that feeling and they maybe play it in their family reunions, hopefully.
0: It's made to be played in un dominguito así con botanita, you know, like to like enjoy yourself, I think. I think that's how I felt listening to it.

0: you spent some time in Argentina. You lived in Buenos Aires for how long? A good chunk.
1: 8 years. Yeah, 8 years.
0: I
1: just came back last year, yeah.
0: Why did you move there in the first place?
1: Well, my daughter's dad is from Argentina.
0: Okay.
1: We weren't together, but he went back to Argentina at one point, and I met somebody else, and I was like, it's a good idea. Let's just go to Argentina, all of us. And then when I separated from the other person, I was like, I don't think I'm going to go back now. I mean, I think that this is good for my daughter, and I should probably stick around for a few years and maybe wait till she's a que cumple 18. And then she kind of wanted to come back also. So I was like, okay, so maybe, yeah, let's go back. But I wanted to come back for a few years already. I felt like I had this no sé, me precario como estaba viviendo, because I felt all the time, I felt like I wanted to come back and that I was going to come back at one point. I didn't know when. And that uncertainty wasn't very positive for me. I felt like maybe I should just go back and stop thinking about going back, because I never felt myself established there. I never felt like I was going to stay there for good. And that's not a good feeling for me. I wanted to sort of feel like I did want to stay somewhere for good. And I feel that here. So, you know, that was important for me.
0: Yeah.
1: Emotionally, at least.
0: Less floaty and more grounded. Yeah,
1: exactly. I felt a little bit floaty, and a lot of references I didn't get, and a lot of people didn't get my references. That was kind of hard. Juan Gabriel was definitely important, because in Argentina, a lot of people don't really understand Juan Gabriel. And I was like, we're never going to understand each other then, you know? This is a problem for our relationship, you know? We need to talk about this.
0: We can't go on until we establish Juan Gabriel for you, and then we can be friends.
1: Exactly.

0: Julieta Venegas, before we let you go, we spoke to you a lot about growing up at the border, U.S. and Mexico, English and Spanish. So we're going to make you choose between two things in this rapid fire question. So I'm going to give you two options, whichever comes to mind first.
1: Okay.
0: The Cure or Juan Gabriel?
1: That's a hard one. No, well, we just talked about Juan Gabriel. So yeah, I think I would choose Juan Gabriel. But I'm definitely a mix of both. I mean, I can't say that artistically. I can say that I'm not one or the other. I'm definitely. But right now, this point in my life, definitely Juan Gabriel.
0: Sinead O'Connor or Rocío Dúrcal?
1: You're mean. No, I think
0: they have to be hard. Otherwise, Rocío they're not Durcal. Fun. They have to be hard. Rocío Dúrcal.
1: Yeah, okay. I think Rocío Dúrcal, yeah.
0: Okay. Vinyl or cassette tapes?
1: Oh my God. You know what? I have been listening to cassette tapes, which I think is... the first time I listened to it, I'm like, am I going to turn into this kind of person? Am I going to turn into this? You know, because like the person who wants to go back to cassettes. But then I was like, yes, maybe I am going to turn into this person, because I had all my cassettes that I left in Mexico with a friend, and he just gave them back to me like a week ago. And you know who is actually in the cassette player right now? I'm not going to lie.
0: Who?
1: Sinead O'Connor. It's crazy. It's been 7 hours and 15 days. You know, her voice, and she was just incredible. But definitely cassette, because that's the one I have in my, you know, I've been taking walks, you know, yeah, in Viveros with my cassette player. And I'm just like, I feel like, oh my God, just going back to my teenage years, you know.
0: Like a legit Walkman? You have a Walkman, or do you carry a cassette player with speakers?
1: Yeah, I have a Walkman. No, wait. I have a cassette player. It's right beside my bed, because...
0: Oh my God, I love this.
1: I'm not lying to you. Look.
0: I didn't think you were lying, to be fair.
1: Right here.
0: That's so cool.
1: She is right there.
0: Oh.
1: Sinead O'Connor.
0: I love
1: How
0: this.
1: About that?
0: Okay, last one. Piano or accordion?
1: Piano. I'm actually a piano player dressed up as an accordion player. I've always said that, because for now, I'm preparing myself for a promotion tour. So I'm playing the accordion, I'm practicing, and I'm putting up all the songs together again with the accordion and everything. But when I'm at home, my natural thing is to sit at the piano. And when I'm writing also, I write in the piano. So yes, it's my natural instrument.
0: Well, I am so delighted that you gave us time today. It's been such a lovely conversation, and you share a lot on the memoir and you share a lot on this album. And I can't wait for people to get their hands on both and experience both in their own ways.
1: Well, thank you. Thank you, Fernanda. Muchas gracias por la entrevista.
0: Muchísimas gracias.
1: Estuvo muy divertida.
0: The new album and accompanying memoir from Julieta Venegas, titled Norteña, are both out this month.

0: Now, we're going to switch gears and go from the north of Mexico all the way to New York City, where a funeral for the late and great trans activist Cecilia Gentili is taking place. And just a heads up that this story contains a mention of sexual violence. Please take care while listening. On February 6th, 2024, Cecilia Gentili passed away in her home from an overdose.
1: This is the homegoing service of Cecilia Gentili.
0: Her funeral took place a week later, just after Valentine's Day.
1: Cecilia!
2: Cecilia!
1: Cecilia!
2: Cecilia!
1: Cecilia!
0: Cecilia was a pillar in the LGBTQ community across the globe.
1: Cecilia, we love you.
0: A leading advocate for sex workers, immigrants, incarcerated people, and those living with HIV.
1: We're not going to think of Cecilia as gone. We're going to think of her in another realm, in a place where everything is beautiful and shiny.
0: She created off-Broadway shows based on her life.
3: I was born in the middle of nowhere in Argentina in 1972.
0: Acted on the TV drama Pose.
4: Are we going to do this or not? Because it's going to take time. And I have a hair appointment at 10.
0: And in 2022, debuted her memoir, Faltas, Letters to Everyone in My Hometown Who Isn't My Rapist. It's a coming-of-age story of a young trans woman growing up in Argentina in the 70s and 80s.
4: So this book is not just about stories. This book is screaming, revolutionary ask to support trans young folks.
0: For this story, we go back to 2022, when the trans activist, actor, and author told us about the transformative power of storytelling. Here is Cecilia Gentili in her own words, a couple of years before her untimely death.
4: My name is Cecilia Gentili. I live in Brooklyn, New York City, and I am originally from Argentina. I didn't know what storytelling was. One time after I changed my name legally, Transgender Legal Defense helped me navigate my name change. And during those meetings of changing my name, I met this amazing trans individual. His name is Noah Lewis, and he invited me to be a part of a storytelling event. And I was like, what is in a storytelling event? And he explained to me that he thought that I could be good at telling stories. So I was like, what story am I going to say? So he asked me to practice with him.
3: That we were driving to my grandmother's house, and my brother, while we were crossing a railroad, elbowed me and said, do you see that railroad? And I said, why are we whispering?
4: And I found the process of talking about an event and talking about my feelings and talking about my story and talking about people around me throughout those times was really healing and very entertaining.
3: We found you in the railroad. And I said, was I in a basket? And he said, no, no basket. Which is kind of depressing, right? The basket would make it look cute.
4: I love attention. I'm an Aquarius. I enjoy being the center of attention. And that was all put together. It was perfect. But I love telling stories live, right? So, you know, when you tell a story, it's easy because you manipulate the story as you want, right? As on the go, you change things around because it's your story. Who's going to tell you anything about it? You can do whatever you want. But when I started writing, it's different because you write something and it's structured and it's rigid. It's there. It's in a piece of paper And every time somebody reads it, it's going to be the same. There's no way to tweak it or to play around. When I started writing these stories, I thought it would be important to have a public that for these stories to be told to somebody. So that's how I came with letters. I thought, I'm going to say these things that I have to say to the people that I want to say them, right? Many of them are alive and many of them are not. And that's how I started writing these letters to, they are seven letters to seven individuals that had some kind of impact in my life, good or bad. I love to talk about my hometown. I was born in Ciudad de Galvez. Most people live from agriculture. The town is very little and everybody knows you and everybody knows everything about you and everybody talks about everybody and everything that is a little bit outside the normal becomes some kind of sensation. When I was little in Argentina, was going through a dictatorship.
2: As many as 10,000 Argentines or more, men, women, and children who were labeled left-wing terrorists, were kidnapped off the streets by the military regime, tortured, and killed.
4: My mother was very clear about the political climate. She told me that she wanted me to know what the reality was because she clearly saw me as a queer kid. And, you know, oppressive regimes go first for people who think, right? For poets, for thinkers, and for artists. And many of those folks are queer. So the queer community is one of the communities that suffer the most when it comes to repression from oppressive regimes or governments. So my mom told me that most of the things that she was oppressive around was just because she wanted me to leave.

0: Coming up on Latino USA, Cecilia Gentili reckons with the past through storytelling.
1: I understood that it was no blame of my part in all of these terrible things that happened to me, that I was not to blame, which I did blame myself for many years.
0: Stay with us. No te vayas.

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1: It's Latino USA. I'm Fernanda Chavarri, in for our host, Maria Hinojosa. Before the break, we were listening to trans icon Cecilia Gentili, as we're celebrating International Day Against Homophobia, Transphobia, and Biphobia. Now we're going to go back to Gentili, who as a child found herself feeling different from her family.
2: I grew up with an extreme sense of binariness. So a person who was assigned male at birth should be masculine and do all masculine things and be rough and be all macho. And a woman had the expectation of being submissive and beautiful and wear dresses. And at the time, as it was the 70s, it was no concept of like trans people or non-binary people. I didn't meet another trans person until I was 17. So for many years, I thought like I was an extraterrestrial, or I thought that I was crazy. I never felt like anybody was like me. So that's how I grew up. I grew up having to perform a sense of masculinity that it was not really innate or really came naturally to me. But I navigated in a way in which I was able to indulge in my femininity and in the beauty of being a queer kid. My mom used to give me flowers to bring to the teachers very often. It's a form of appreciation that we do in Latin America. My mom sent me to school with my carnation in my hand. And when I got to school, I was confronted and told that I shouldn't go to class, that I had to go to see the superintendent, la directora de la escuela. And you know that something is wrong. They don't send you to see the superintendent if you are doing good. They send you to see them if you did something wrong. And there was my mom and these two women. One was a psychologist and another one a psychiatrist. And they, not very pedagogic ways, they explained to me that I shouldn't use the girls' bathroom because I was using the girls' bathroom. I thought that was normal. I felt and always see myself as a girl, so I would go into the girls' bathroom. So they explained to me that because of my genitalia, which is such a difficult conversation to have with a kid, 6 years old, you know,

0: time that I learned to negotiate, you know, with people, and I was like, you know what? I'm not going to fight this. I'm just going to do what they tell me. And I stopped using the girls' bathroom. But I actually thought at the moment that they were all crazy. As a child, I was obsessed with UFOs. I'm from an area of Argentina that was very famous for people seeing UFOs. One day we were driving with my father and my mother to my grandmother's house. We were driving and we passed through a railroad and my brother was like, that's where we found you. And I was like, what? He says like, yeah, we found you there. You're not my brother. You know, we found you there and you've been raised, you know, with us, but you're not part of this family, which is like really, really nasty. But, you know, I guess that's what brothers and sisters and siblings do, right? And I totally believed him. And it kind of made sense, right? I put two and two together and I was like, this is a known UFO area. I was found in a railroad. I am a girl, but I have a pee-pee and I can use the girl's bathroom. Everything led me to believe that I was left in this earth by mistake by a group of extraterrestrials. And I went to my grandma and I explained that to her. And my grandma, being the amazing woman that she was, entertained it. And she said, yeah, maybe you are. I told her, like, maybe they'll come back for me. And that night, we waited for the UFOs to come back to get me. So we waited, and of course, nobody came. But she told me that we have to thrive with what we have at hand. And she told me that what I had was her and my family. And even if it wasn't my family, even if I was from another planet, I had to make the best out of it. It was a very important lesson of a very, very wise woman. I think it's important that we talk about the importance of giving good, healthy attention to our children, because if we don't give them good, healthy attention, somebody may try to give them a negative attention, like it was my case. I've been in therapy for more than 10 years, and I believe that was the time that took me to come to terms with my history of abuse and also with my history of survival, right? Because this book is not just about sexual abuse, it's about surviving sexual abuse, it's about finding ways to thrive as a young person. It is one phrase in the book that for me summarizes a lot of the whole book, that when we talk about sexual abuse and the person who sexually abused me, I say that he saved my life and ruined it forever, right? Because this person was the only person that was understanding me as a girl, that was entertaining my femininity in the terrible way that it happened. It was also life-saving for me because I felt validated and recognized through the terrible actions that he committed. I think it's important that we talk about sexual violence and that we talk about sexual violence in children and in young adults. So this book is a lot about that, but it's a lot about surviving and the beauty of surviving and the strength of surviving and thriving. So after 10 years of therapy, I found the courage to talk openly about my history, because that history and the terribleness of some of the things that happened to me were a big part of my bad mental health, my need to use substances. So as part of my process of therapy, I came to understand that I could talk about these things, that it was okay to talk about these things. Finally, after so many years of therapy, I understood that it was no blame of my part in all of these terrible things that happened to me, that I was not to blame, which I did blame myself for many years. I decided not to soften any of the narrative, but also I decided that I didn't want to create a piece that was just about trauma. Because I believe that people in general, specifically cisgender people, have a tendency to fixate with the trauma and with the pain and with the terribleness of the lives of a trans person, right? So I wanted to intertwine the trauma with the joy that I experienced. So at the same time that these bad things were happening to me, I was also experiencing joy. And those two things can live at the same time. So that's why the book, I hope it translates as those two feelings living together and intertwine. All the letters that I wrote were really important for me. It was a very important letter that is addressed to my grandmother. It's meant to describe the joy and the beauty that we can create when we support people, specifically in this case, children who are different. And it's the story of a woman who decided to stand up for her grandchild. My grandmother loved tangos. In Argentina, the tangos is you know, part of the culture. It's so important, right? But my grandmother watched a show called Grandes Valores del Tango. In the middle of the show, at a moment where I thought it was the most important for me with the song that I liked the most, I would come out of her room dressing with all her clothes and jewelry, and I would do a performance of a tango for them. So they stop looking at the TV and they move their heads to look at me, and the TV was just the music, but I was the show. I was doing the show. And I remember myself doing this at 4, 5, 6, 7 years old. That's one of the most beautiful memories of my grandmother. Her just allowing me to be me, right? And if more people would have allowed me to be me like she did, with good intentions, maybe my life would have been a little bit better. But even though it wasn't better, it was a life, and it's to be celebrated. And that's what we do. That's what we do as trans people. We have to celebrate ourselves when others don't. Trans kids are extremely under attack with pieces of legislation throughout the whole country where, like, trans kids are not supported in healthcare, or like the bans on sports for trans people, right? And all of this is the result of this ideology that trans people are this new phenomenon. Trans people have been here forever. And I think it informed a lot of my life. Still nowadays, I find ways to do what I need to do to survive and thrive. I believe that storytelling is advocacy, and the advocacy is storytelling. The best way to create the change that we want in society and in our lives is by sharing our stories and asking for what we need. I've been here for 50 years. This is not new. The thing is that now trans kids are able to better understand themselves because like the internet, because information. But in my time, I didn't have any of that. So I had to improvise and I had to be myself and my feminine self and the little girl that I was as I could. And that's what I did. And I think it informed a lot of my life.
1: A year after Gentili passed, a man admitted to selling fentanyl-laced heroin to the transgender activist. He was sentenced to 19 years in federal prison. Rest in peace to the saint and icon, Cecilia Gentili.

0: That's it for today. I'm Fernanda Echavarri, managing editor of Latino USA, in for our host, Maria Hinojosa. This episode was a work of Monica Morales Garcia, Penile Ramirez, Maria Garcia, Julia Rocha, and Daisy Contreras. Nancy Trujillo is our production manager. Our engineers are Stephanie.
1: KNCH, San Angelo, Texas.

0: Well, thank you, music lovers of planet Earth, and welcome once again to Mountain Stage, live performance radio from the mountain state of West Virginia. I'm Little Davey Mayfield, and we are here at the Culture Center Theater in beautiful Charleston, West Virginia. We're so glad to have you here with us and out there listening in Radio Land. You'll be glad you tuned in because today we have a show of epic proportions. In just a bit, we're going to hear some music royalty with a sound that I'd say exceeds expectations. Dwayne Betts and Palmetto Hotel are here. And in our next hour, we'll also welcome one of the world's best jazz guitarists, vocalists, and song stylists, also carrying on a family legacy. He's got an album out now that's a tribute to singer Tony Bennett. We're so excited to welcome back the one and only John Pizzarelli. And still to come in this hour, the power pop pioneer. He founded the Plimsolls and has since gone on to make some of the best in acoustic roots and blues music. A remarkable storyteller and song maker, Peter Case is back with us. And in just a little bit, we welcome back two of our favorites, an acoustic duo who are like family members here, Molly O'Brien and Rich Moore. But to start things off, we have a songwriter's songwriter and a master guitarist. Jed Hughes is originally from Australia. After high school, he moved to Texas to study at South Plains College, then on to Nashville, Tennessee, where he played guitar for Patti Loveless before signing with MCA Records. He's since built a career as one of Nashville's most in-demand session guitarists and producers, and he's written songs recorded by artists like Emmylou Harris and Tim McGraw. His own recordings showcase a rare blend of craft, tone, and emotional clarity. His latest album, Nightshades, produced with Rodney Crowell, is out now on Truly Handmade Records. We're so happy to welcome back to the Mountain Stage, Jed Hughes.
1: Thank you very much. It's great to be back in West Virginia. You guys have got it good out here.

Thank you. How's everybody doing? I piled all our kids in the car. We drove out here from Nashville a couple days ago. It's the first time all my kids have seen me play, which is pretty cool. They think I've been making this up for years. He's not really going to play that guitar when he walks out the door. I've been playing Mountain Stage for almost 25 years, I feel like this gig is like an embarrassment of riches. It's one of the best things you can do as a musician in America. And feel honored to play here every time. This song's called Crazy Old Man.

Thanks very much. All right, I've got one more song. Thank you all for coming out here tonight. And thanks to Mountain Stage for inviting me back and for enabling me to drive my family out here into beautiful West Virginia and stay a couple nights and enjoy this beautiful place and play some music for you. It means the world. Thank you.

0: Jet Hughes, everybody. His latest album, Nightshades, produced with Rodney Crowell, is available now from Truly Handmade Records. 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
1: 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Up next, we have a duo that embodies the heart and soul of American roots music. Molly O'Brien, originally from Wheeling, West Virginia, is a Grammy-winning vocalist whose powerful voice moves effortlessly between bluegrass, folk, and gospel. Her husband, Rich Moore, is a celebrated collaborator and multi-instrumentalist. Together, they've toured all over the world and have released a number of acclaimed recordings. Their remarkable chemistry and reverence for tradition is on full display on their latest duo album, Lost in the Crowd, available now on Remington Road Records. Please join me in welcoming back to the Mountain Stage, Molly O'Brien and Rich Moore.

0: Thank you very much. I know I speak for Rich in telling you we are so excited to be back here. We haven't been... You can't see him dancing on the radio, but he is dancing. We haven't been here for a long time, since before, way before the COVID, so we're mighty happy to be back here. And so here's a song that I've been doing for a long time, and this our new CD is pretty much all love songs, wouldn't you say?
1: Yeah.
2: What'd you say?
0: That's 43 years of marriage or something, I don't know. Longer than that. Anyway, this is an example of the style of vocalese singing, and this is called I've Got the Blues.

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0: you. 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
1: Thanks, folks.
0: Anybody have any questions for us or any comments? When I was a teenager, Rich, what were you listening to? I mean, I sort of know what you were listening to. Rich grew up in Philadelphia, which is almost like being from West Virginia, right? Pretty much.
1: No, it's not.
0: Okay, well, we made you a West Virginian, so.
2: Yeah, all right, yeah. Let's just play this song.
0: I just want to say that I, when I was a teenager, I was way into Barbra Streisand and Frank Sinatra and Joni Mitchell and Peter Paul and Mary, but Frank Sinatra really got to me, and I found his record. Frank Sinatra sings for only the lonely, which is perfect for a 15-year-old girl, right? And here's somebody clapping back here. And I love that record, loved it, and finally recorded this song that is a pretty well-known jazz standard. So we did a little bit differently, but it's still heartbreak and sorrow.

Okay, thank you. Thank you. We're going to do one more song, and just seemed too good not to do this. We are friends with Jill Solbue, who died tragically about a year ago, and I know she was a friend of the Mountain Stage crew, and she played here many times, and she wrote this song in 1999, and it's still topical today, wouldn't you say? I mean, it's being as how Pope Bob is in the news so much these days. This is called Soldiers of Christ.

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1: Thank you so much. Rich Moore, my husband.
0: Molly O'Brien.
2: 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I just choose not to.
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2: 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Well, our next performer first appeared on Mountain Stage in 1989. Peter Case was born in Buffalo, New York, but came up in the California punk and new wave scene of the late 70s, co-founding the power pop band The Nerves, then going on to form the wildly popular group The Plimsolls. He launched his solo career in 1986 with a self-titled album produced by T-Bone Burnett. The New York Times named it the best album of the year, and the track Old Blue Car earned a Grammy nomination. Since then, he's released more than a dozen solo records and earned two more Grammy nominations, while moving towards a more acoustic sound rooted in folk and blues. And his latest album, My Life to Live, Peter Case at McCabe's, is out now, and it documents a two-night sold-out stand at the famous L.A. Folk Institution. Please welcome back to the Mountain Stage, Peter Case.
4: Thanks so much, man. I love hearing that stuff. Well, it's great to be back on Mountain Stage. And, you know, I've had a lot of great times here over the years, man. Meeting the Mountain Stage band and hearing them play Bob and Michael and all those guys. It's fantastic. And I got to share a dressing room with Dave Van Ronk. And I told him my parents were Unitarian, and he goes, "Ah, if it wasn't for the Unitarians, I would have starved to death years ago." He goes, "I used to play in the Unitarian basements, the folk shows they'd have down there." And he goes, "You know what happens when you move to a Unitarian neighborhood, don't you?" I go, "No." He goes, "They burn a question mark on your front lawn." And then I met Gordon Lightfoot, man. I shared a dressing room with those guys, man. But Rich, but hold on. Well, I miss Larry Gross. Not that these new, but because I recorded an album at McCabe's. Larry cut a number one record in McCabe's, Junk Food Junkie. So I'm hoping for that kind of thing on this one. Looking for number one, Larry. Because you set the standards on that. Here's one I wrote, and this is off my new live album at McCabe's. I really, I don't know what I really want to say about that, except this goes out to Larry, and it goes out to everybody. It's called, I'm kind of slow remembering things these days, especially after these drives on this tour. So when I can't remember something, I send a guy down to the archive. I pretend there's an archive down below. Do you ever do that? There's an archive with everything I've ever known down below, and I send a guy down. And he usually comes up in just a few seconds. But sometimes he comes up in about 5 minutes. Like, let's say something really obvious, like I'm trying to remember who plays bass for the Rolling Stones, and I can't remember it because I'm 72. So I always knew that, but now I don't know it. So I go, you know, the bass player from the Rolling Stones, send a guy down. And then I might go, Bill Wyman, you know? Or in 5 minutes, I might go, or he might not come back up for a couple of weeks. And I'll be lying in bed, and I wake up straight up in bed, and Bill Wyman! But like right now, I sent a guy down trying to remember something, and I can't even remember what I sent him down for. So now I'm sending another guy down to find that guy. There's two guys down there, and I don't know what they're doing. So if, hopefully they'll show up sometime during this song, and I can't... Here we go. Oh, yeah, now he just got up here. The song's called Water from a Stone. From Mariaga Chiapas on a train called the Beast. Trusting our lives to the ones from the east.

So you're making six figures, but you owe that on school. Your fiance's teaching, so everything's cool. But you can't help but see on your way out to

Thank you. 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Water. 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I can't remember any of that stuff. All right, here we go.

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Oh no. 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

No more. Hey, I asked Bob if I could try out this piano over here, so hold on. Okay, this is a song. It's off the new album, Peter Case. It's on Sunset Boulevard Records if you want to get it, and it's called Peter Case, My Life to Live, live at McCabe's, and I'm real proud of it because that's what I do. A lot of times records, you know, they have a lot of production on them and all this stuff, but this record is just me live with a crazy audience, and it's really fun. I think it is anyhow. It really is. And can you hear that? All right. Here we go now. Here we are.

0: Peter Case, everybody. His latest album, My Life to Live, Peter Case at McCabe's, is available now. Check that out. One more big round of applause for Peter Case. We'd like to say a special hello to you right now if you're listening over KCSE in Lamar, Colorado, or over WUWF in Pensacola, Florida. We're glad to have you listening, and we hope you can join us next week as we bring you an archive special highlighting some of our favorite performances from the year 2006, including the Derek Trucks Band, Betty LaVette, Grace Potter, and more. 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
1: KNCH, San Angelo, Texas.

Well, hello again, music lovers of planet Earth, and welcome to the second hour of Mountain Stage. I'm David Mayfield, and I'm so glad you joined us. We are here in Charleston, West Virginia, at the Culture Center Theater, and we're glad to have you out there listening on the radio. I don't know what you've been up to, but we've been having a great time so far, and oh boy, do we have a great hour of music planned for you. In just a bit, we're going to hear the latest from guitarist and band leader Dwayne Betts and Palmetto Motel. Next up, we have a true master of swing, guitarist, vocalist, and band leader John Pizzarelli. Born in Paterson, New Jersey, and raised in a musical family, John has spent decades carrying forward the great American songbook while making it entirely his own. He's recorded over 20 albums as a band leader and appears on well over 40 albums, including collaborations with legends like James Taylor and Paul McCartney. He has a wide and well-earned reputation as one of the finest jazz interpreters working today. On his recent release, Dear Mr. Bennett, he masterfully reimagines the classic songs of Tony Bennett with fresh arrangements and his signature guitar work and effortless groove. Whether he's swinging hard or crooning soft, you're in for something timeless. Please welcome back to the Mountain Stage, John Pizzarelli.

Thank you very much. A number of songs from our new album, Dear Mr. Bennett. It's available, it's out there, and we encourage you to buy in bulk. Michael Karn on the double bass and Isaiah J. Thompson, ladies and gentlemen.

a lot like records that we've done in the past of Frank Sinatra songs or Paul McCartney songs or Nat King Cole songs. They all had their own individual repertoire. Watch What Happens, Boulevard of Broken Dreams, and this next song are singular to Tony Bennett's repertoire. This next piece is actually written by Cy Coleman and Carolyn Lee. They wrote it as an audition piece to try to be the writers of Gypsy, but it didn't work out. Stephen Sondheim, Julie Stein got the job, but Tony Bennett got the song.

Thank you very much. Just like to stray off of our set list for a second and play a song from an album I made 5 years ago. I know one of the gentlemen mentioned fathers being guitar players. My father was a guitar player named Bucky Pizzarelli, and he was very good. He was a very good guitar player, and he was a pretty good dad, too. And so I was just reminded of a record I made of solo guitar pieces, and I'll send this one out to my old man, and this is a piece by Pat Metheny called Last Train Home.

Isaiah J. Thompson and Michael Karn. Swing it. Thank you very much. It's been our pleasure to play for you.

My goodness. These guys are really good at doing music. The new album, Dear Mr. Bennett, is available now, along with Isaiah J. Thompson and Mike Karn. That was John Pizzarelli, everybody. One more big round of applause. All right, folks. Well, now it is time for my favorite part of the show, where we roll the grand piano out into the spotlight, and we feature our piano player, Bob Thompson. The people like you, Bob. Bob's going to do an original song called Never Ever Forget. Please welcome to the Mountain Stage, Bob Thompson.

0: 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That was Bob Thompson with his original song, Never Ever Forget. 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

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All right, folks. Well, we've had lots of returning favorite artists on the show today, but our final performer has only been on Mountain Stage one time before, I believe, playing with a little band called Dawes. And we're so thrilled that he's back with his own band. He has some deep roots. He spent nearly 10 years playing guitar with his father, Allman Brothers co-founder Dickie Betts. Then he went on to co-found the Allman Betts Band. That group, which included three sons of original Allman Brothers band members, released two albums together. And in 2023, he put out his first solo album, Wild and Precious Life, an amazing project recorded live to 2-inch analog tape at Susan Tedeschi and Derek Truck Studio in Jacksonville, Florida. That album featured appearances from Marcus King and Derek Trucks. Right now, he's out on the road with his band, Palmetto Motel, in support of their new album, Isle of Hope, which comes out later this summer on the legendary Sun Records. If you like your guitars loud and your songs honest, you're in the right place. Please welcome Dwayne Betts and Palmetto Motel.

Thank you so much. I'd like to thank the folks here at Mountain Stage for having us. And as I mentioned, we have a new record coming out on Sun Records June 12th. And this song's not even out yet, but this is like the third time we played it. So I hope you enjoy it. It's a song called Best Wishes.

Thank you all so much. Thank you very much. We're going to play a song. This song just came out 2 days ago. It's a song. I wrote this one shortly after my father passed away. It's a song. It's very, very personal to me. It's a song called Heartache.

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All right. Well, this was a lot of fun. Thank you. Thank you all for having us. We're going to play one off the last record, one that we actually have played more than twice, but it's been a lot of fun working these songs out for y'all. We had a great time and hope to do it again real soon. Take care of yourselves.

0: 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Thank you.
1: Dwayne Betts and Palmetto Motel, everybody. My goodness. And why don't you go ahead and give a big round of applause to John Pizzarelli and his incredible trio. And keep it going for Molly O'Brien and Rich Moore. And another big round for Peter Case and Jed Hughes. And how about a round of applause for yourselves, this beautiful audience here in Charleston, West Virginia. Thank you so much for supporting live music. And thank you, as always, to everybody out there listening on the radio, because without you, there'd be no Mountain Stage, and that would make me sad. Well, I hope you'll be back next week as we bring you a special archive edition highlighting some of our favorite performances from the year 2006. Great year. Including the Derek Trucks Band, Betty LeVette, Grace Potter, and more. Mountain Stage is produced by Larry Gross and Adam Harris. Senior producer is Jeff Shirley. Associate producers are John Ingram and Mallory Richards. We're engineered by Patrick Stevens, Richie Collins, Jay Lipschitz, and Greg McGowan. 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Lodging is provided by the Marriott Town Center Hotel, centrally located for the business and pleasure traveler in downtown Charleston, West Virginia. Mountain Stage was founded by Andy Ridenour, Francis Fisher, and Larry Gross. Why don't you go out and hear some live music wherever you are just as soon as you can? You've been listening to Mountain Stage, live performance radio from the Mountain State of West Virginia.

0: We'll get up to a high of 96 today in Lubbock, 88 in College Station, about the same in Nacogdoches, and 91 in Austin. It's the Texas Standard for Wednesday, May 13th. I'm Laura Rice. And it's the time of year when college campuses in those cities listed above and elsewhere across the state begin to clear out. Traffic lightens, there's more parking, and there's less wait time at the nearby restaurants students frequent. But there was some pop-up buzz near UT yesterday when a certain high-profile patron made an entrance at a local restaurant called Taco Joint. Former President Barack Obama stopped in not just for a couple of street tacos and one with mole, but for a photo op and meet and greet with the two Democrats at the top of the ticket in November's election. Obama didn't say the words "I endorse" about Senate candidate James Tallarico or gubernatorial hopeful Gina Hinojosa, but he reminded taco eaters to vote. So what can we make of the visit? Well, it comes as President Trump has yet to pick a favorite in the runoff on the Republican side of the Senate race, and it may tell us something about Tallarico's efforts to court black voters following his primary win over U.S. Representative Jasmine Crockett. J. David Goodman has been looking into all of this for the New York Times. David, welcome back to the Texas Standard.
1: Oh, thanks for having me.
0: For locals who happened to be grabbing tacos yesterday, this must have been quite a surprise. Or was this really a carefully choreographed photo op?
1: It was a mix of both. Obviously, there's a lot of security that goes into any appearance by the former president. But there were also a lot of patrons getting their lunch tacos who really had no idea what was happening and were even a little frustrated by the fact that they had, you know, a tray full of food and they couldn't walk through certain areas or were blocked from getting through easily because Secret Service was starting to set up in anticipation. And so folks knew something was about to happen, but they weren't really certain, those who were just getting their food, you know, until the former president, until Obama stepped out of the vehicle in front, and then they were gasped and people took out their phones and got very excited. It was mostly supporters of former President Obama at the restaurant yesterday.
0: Well, I mentioned Obama didn't formally endorse Tallarico or Hinojosa. I mean, maybe that wasn't necessary, or was it weird that he didn't say that? I mean, in political terms, what do you think this visit actually delivers for a candidate in Texas?
1: Well, what it seemed to be was a chance for the former president to elevate a couple of candidates who are seen as rising stars in the party, or at least among Democrats, people that the party hopes have a chance of actually flipping a state like Texas. And so what President Obama brings to a moment like this is just attention. You know, he can get a whole lot of eyeballs on these two candidates and really associate himself with them. And that's what he did yesterday. You know, he talked about them. He went around to each table with Gina Hinojosa and with James Tallarico and talked to, you know, made small talk with the patrons, but also said, you know, here's the future governor and future senator of Texas. And so that was really the importance of this, was to have, you know, for James Tallarico, who's looking to, you know, pierce this sort of red wall that's been in the Senate for decades now, you know, it was a chance for him to be seen next to the president and really try and get some of that reflected glory, really. And for the most part, he stood back and everyone was excited to see the former president. And, you know, and there's James Tallarico also, and there's also Gina Hinojosa, but it was mostly about Obama.
0: You mentioned, I think, Tallarico even was behind the camera a couple of times, taking pictures of Obama with taco people eating tacos.
1: Yeah. Oh, that's right. Yeah, he would grab the cell phone from folks and take the selfie because there weren't as many people asking for him to be in the photo as there were asking for Obama.
0: Well, you pointed out, and you were getting to this point in your previous answer about Obama himself didn't actually ever win Texas. So what does that mean meaningfully in a state that remains really reliably Republican?
1: Well, I don't think, you know, obviously Obama did not carry the state of Texas anytime he ran, but what his presence and his sort of attention here in the race does is try and excite Democrats. And that's what James Tallarico and Gina Hinojosa are going to need in November. They're going to need voters, and especially black voters in Texas, to come to the polls. And that's something that, especially in the Senate race, is a bit of a question because of some of the contentious campaigning that happened towards the end of the race between James Tallarico and Representative Jasmine Crockett. So having having Obama there, while that was not the goal of his visit, the goal, at least according to the folks I talked to, was to try and elevate these two young candidates. And they were connecting it to an appearance by Obama with Zoran Mamdani a few weeks ago. You know, that was kind of what Obama was trying to do. But for James Tallarico, it had the added benefit of, you know, him being seen next to this very popular, you know, first black president of the country. Mm-hmm. And so hopefully that will energize Democrats and get more folks out to the polls, which is what they're going to need if they have any hope of winning in November.
0: Now, is there a risk, though? Tallarico has been really trying to position himself as someone who can appeal across the aisle. Is there a risk of appearing too progressive at some point, or is this just an effort to build a bigger tent right now?
1: You know, I think that is a risk, and it's something that his consultants are calculating in terms of which national Democrats would he want to have near him, appear with. You know, obviously, President Obama is someone who remains quite popular, although he's disliked by many Republicans. There's others, I think, that would be less helpful to James Tallarico in Texas. But obviously, you know, the national party is always something that Texas candidates are trying to distance themselves from. And so there is that risk, like you're pointing out. But I think with a person like President Obama, there just isn't as much risk there as there might be with a more polarizing figure.
0: I guess taking a step and looking back at the Republican primary, how much does this Senate race and Tallarico's chances have to do with how that Republican primary turns out?
1: I think a lot. I mean, there's obviously there's polling that the Tallarico campaign has pointed to that show him winning even if John Cornyn wins that race. But I think they're hoping or they think they have a better shot, at least against Attorney General Ken Paxton, just given his history of corruption allegations and the divorce that he's going through. He's a much more for Republicans, he's a more challenging candidate to get behind. That's why we have this very divisive primary happening right now. And John Cornyn is someone that doesn't really anger Democrats in the same way that Attorney General Ken Paxton does. So he's not as motivating to the base. And so I think they're looking at that race and kind of crossing their fingers that Ken Paxton prevails. But I think they think they can win either way. Although we'll see. No one's done it in, you know, more than 30 years as a Democrat.
0: I guess let's just examine the fact that, you know, former President Obama showed up in Texas in the first place. I mean, is that a sign that the map is shifting or that national Democrats are testing the waters in Texas without

0: Speaks to the way Democrats are really looking around and thinking and realizing they need to start winning in some of these red states. And Texas is a state that, has been reliably Republican for a generation. But also, there are these major cities, and there's been this hope among Democrats that it is flippable. And it might not be this year, but it might be in the future. And so I think it does speak to the way Democrats are realizing that their long-term ambitions really do have to run through some of these red states. And Texas is probably, it's a huge prize. And if it were ever to flip, it would be a major reshuffling of the political map in the nation. And so there's always this hope, especially early on right now when sort of hopes run high that it might be possible this year.
1: J. David Goodman is Texas Bureau Chief for the New York Times. David, thanks again.
0: Thank you.
1: Houston's FIFA World Cup host committee is preparing to install thousands of square feet of grass at NRG Stadium. Next month, some of the most elite athletes in the world will run, slide, kick, flop, and stomp on that grass, which has been growing for more than a year in Colorado. Taking care of the field will be one of the central features of Houston's hosting responsibilities. Houston Public Media's Michael Adkisson explains.
2: It is a gardening endeavor of Herculean levels. This grass has been growing for more than a year, 1,000 miles away from Houston.
3: It's been a comprehensive effort with all the cities involved.
2: Dan Bergstrom is in charge of growing the grass.
3: Working together over many meetings over multiple years at different universities to try to do all we can to deliver consistent surfaces across this tournament.
2: The grass, called a pitch in soccer, is essential to each World Cup match. Every host city has been tasked by FIFA with cultivating and installing a high-caliber pitch for the tournament. Bergstrom's vision for the pitch was a major factor in why FIFA selected Houston as a host city, according to his colleagues. Here's John Coppins, Vice President of Operations for the host committee.
4: It was his system and plan, with input from others, that convinced FIFA that we could do this and ultimately be a host city.
2: Years of preparation led to this. Now, the host committee will begin the process of installing that pitch. The grass took about 15 months to grow on a farm near Denver, Colorado. It's sod on plastic, meaning the grass was grown into plastic sheets that can be rolled up and shipped across the country. But it's much more complicated than your typical landscaping project.
3: The rolls come, 38 to 42 inches wide and 40 to 50 feet long. Each roll weighs about 1,800 to 2,000 pounds.
2: The grass is then shipped by refrigerated truck here to Houston. A specialized machine will unroll the plastic sheets of sod. Then a stitching machine will run polypropylene fibers throughout the grass, giving the pitch extra durability. Several grow lights and fans shipped in from the Netherlands will act as an artificial sun to keep the grass alive.
3: And so there was a whole side project over the past 2 years, to figure out the power for all these lights and fans and get that power installed in the stadium, too.
2: A crew of 8 full-time workers will tend to the grass every day until the end of the tournament. Bergstrom says it's a type of grass not cultivated to survive in Houston's miserably hot and humid July weather.
3: It's a grass that likes cold overnights, and that does not happen in Houston in July.
2: After the final match in Houston on July 4th, the grass will be removed from the stadium and will die soon after. John Coppins is tongue-in-cheek at the thought.
4: It's tour of duty as 7 World Cup matches, and like a good Triple Crown racehorse, it'll be sent out to pasture.
2: Years of work for the host committee withering away in the Houston heat. But Bergstrom and Coppins aren't somber at the thought. Instead, it will be a celebration of their hard work before moving on to greener pastures. I'm Michael Adkisson in Houston.
1: Still ahead on The Standard, the cost of childcare and the county in Texas that's been trying a different way to bring it down. You can find more coverage of Texas each Wednesday in your inbox. 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

0: This is the Texas Standard. I'm Laura Rice. The cost of childcare is going up nationwide. In many states, it's actually outpacing the price of in-state college tuition. Across the country, local governments are trying to figure out how to make it cheaper. New York City recently launched a free daycare program for the children of city workers, and voters in Larimer County, Colorado, approved a sales tax increase to address its preschool and daycare shortage. Here in Texas, Travis County is ahead of the game. A locally funded program for affordable childcare has been in the works for over a year. KUT's Katie McAfee talked with parents and child care providers to see how it's going.
1: It's a busy day at Happy Hearts Bilingual Learning Center in South Austin. A group of toddlers is hard at work cutting out pictures of various animals for an assignment. Some students are completely absorbed.
2: I'm cutting the paper for my butterfly.
1: Others are a little preoccupied.
3: So what are you working on over here?
2: My mommy and daddy leave me here, and then my dad just dropped me off.
1: All of them are learning. The goal is that by next year, this group will be able to recognize the alphabet and numbers up to 20. More importantly, they'll pick up on social skills that will help them when kindergarten rolls around. But getting a quality early childhood education like this is expensive. In Austin, it costs more than anywhere else in the state. $13,000 a year, according to the most recent data. Price has been a barrier for thousands of families, but the tide might be starting to turn. This year, Happy Hearts enrolled 9 kids in its program whose families previously wouldn't have been able to afford childcare.
4: Maybe the number 9 doesn't seem like a huge number, but when you think about 9 parents that were not able to afford childcare, that may not have been able to go back to the workforce, it's very significant.
1: Mari Sayiro is the director at Happy Hearts. She helped get those 9 kids enrolled. And she's made other changes. Starting wages for new staff are a little higher. Teachers are getting more paid time off.
4: And we were able to hire a curriculum specialist. In past years, we would have never been able to hire a curriculum specialist because our budget didn't allow for that.
1: Her budget is a little bigger this year thanks to Raising Travis County. It's a program you might remember voting on in 2024. Childcare advocates at the time were ringing alarm bells that the state's system for affordable childcare wasn't working. That program only had enough funding for families with the absolute highest need, like kids who are unhoused or kids with disabilities. Thousands of kids who don't fall into one of those priority groups were stuck on a wait list that took 2 years on average to move through. And the subsidies that were provided didn't cover the full cost of childcare. Daycare centers were often left to pick up the difference. So Travis County decided to try something that had never been done before in Texas, something very few places in the country have even tried.
5: The only way that we're going to get the community that we deserve is if we decide what's most important to us and build it ourselves.
1: That was Travis County Commissioner Jeff Trevelyan in 2024 announcing a ballot measure asking voters to raise property taxes. The money would be used to create the county's own affordable childcare system, including giving childcare centers money to boost salaries.
5: Let's build something that our children and our grandchildren will be proud of when they talk about us. Thank you.
1: It passed with 60% of the vote, and Raising Travis County was born. One of the main elements of the program was getting affordable childcare for kids between the ages of 0 and 3. They signed a $17 million contract with the nonprofit Workforce Solutions to make it happen. But they didn't start from scratch. A few months ago, Workforce Solutions began making their way through the list of Travis County kids who were already waiting to receive a scholarship through the state. 6,000 kids were on the list. Some of them have been waiting since 2022.
6: You can only imagine being on a wait list since 2022. It's 2026 when we started in January, finally being able to do the outreaches, right? Just letting families know, hey, do you remember who we are? Do you remember when you signed up for this?
1: Marjorie Vesey-Villafranco has been managing the list for Workforce Solutions. She says some people don't remember signing up. Others do, but they're no longer eligible. Families need to meet certain income and employment requirements to qualify, and they have to live in Travis County.
6: As we hear from some of them, we are also hearing they couldn't stay in Travis County. And we wonder, right, could this have been one of the reasons that could have helped them keep that stability for their family?
1: For many parents, funding came too late. That's been the case for most families for decades. Even the longest tenured staff at Workforce Solutions say they can't remember a time there wasn't a wait list. But for some families that are just now planting roots, raising Travis County is coming in right on time. Families like Grace Todd's. I met Todd at a coffee shop on UT's campus when she was in between classes. She's a busy 26-year-old, working on getting her PhD in French, a single mom bringing up her bebé Clementine.
7: She's crazy, but she's just like me.
1: Todd found out she was pregnant during her senior year at Texas State University. At the time, she was focused on finishing her last semester and applying for the PhD program. She didn't worry about daycare until she realized her grad school classes would all be in person, and she would have to make ends meet with a $35,000 annual stipend.
7: It felt very daunting. I also think I didn't have a realistic picture of how much it would cost. I definitely thought it would be cheaper than it is.
1: Todd got on the state's list for an affordable childcare scholarship in April 2023. Clementine was less than a year old. While she waited to hear back, she sent Clementine to UT's Child Development Center. She was paying $940 a month, and that was the cheapest option.
7: And I've had to pick up an extra job to make ends meet of doing extra online grading for 10 more hours a week. And with that, I still haven't really been able to save at all.
1: Every few months, she called to see if there was any progress on Clementine's scholarship. She heard the same thing every time.
7: They would say, you know, we don't have any funding right now, so, you know, next time they give us money, we'll let you know, but right now, like, there's nothing.
1: Clementine's almost four now, but last month, she finally got the call. Clementine got a scholarship to go to the same daycare she's in now, but for $150 a month.
7: Which is insane. I feel like I'm getting an $800 a month raise, even though it's really just $800 that I'm going to be able to save.
1: Todd says the scholarship will bring her out of the red financially for the first time since she's been in grad school. And as long as she stays eligible, she can keep the scholarship until Clementine is 13. Workforce Solutions has been reaching out to hundreds of parents over the past few months with the same good news. Almost 300 kids have been placed in daycare through Raising Travis County. Their goal is to get to 1,000 by October. So, some parents struggling to afford childcare no longer have to put their lives on hold for years. They can go back to school or work while daycare centers like Happy Hearts prepare the next generation. Maybe some of them will grow up to be public radio reporters.
8: Wow, he's that.
9: This is a recorder.
8: Hello.
1: I'm Katie McAfee in Austin.
0: Well, the San Antonio Spurs are now up 3-2 over Minnesota in the Western Conference semifinals of the NBA playoffs. Star Victor Wembanyama was back on the court after being ejected early in Game 4 for a flagrant 2 foul. He scored 27 of the team's 126 points. The Spurs still need to beat the Timberwolves one more time to clinch the series, which so far has been going back and forth. The next game is Friday in Minneapolis. The winner will face the defending champs, the Oklahoma City Thunder, who swept the Lakers this week. There's more Texas Standard just ahead. Stay with us.
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0: From the Texas Newsroom, I'm Matt Harab. Mexican authorities confirmed three of the six immigrants found dead inside of an overheated rail car near Laredo were Mexican nationals. Stefania Corpi reports.
1: The Mexican consulate in Laredo said it activated its protection protocols and is assisting families, including with the possible repatriation of remains. Authorities said the victims included five men and a 29-year-old woman from Mexico. The remaining victims are still being identified. Hypothermia was cited as a likely cause of death since temperatures in Laredo reached 97 degrees Sunday. The deaths occurred in one of the country's busiest trade corridors. Port Laredo accounted for 62% of Texas land port trade in 2024, totaling nearly $340 billion. I'm Stefania Corpi in Mexico City.
0: Texas data shows more than 40,000 pregnant people waited more than a month for the state to process their Medicaid application. Diana Forrester is the director of health policy at Texans Care for Children. That's the organization that requested the data from the states.
2: That delay, combined with, you know, other steps in the process, make it really difficult to start prenatal care in the first trimester, which we know is really important.
0: Forrester says once enrolled in Medicaid, pregnant people can also have issues getting an appointment quickly, which acts as another significant barrier to care. The state says it is working as quickly as possible to issue benefits to eligible Texans. The Corpus Christi City Council did not vote on the plan to restrict water usage because of dwindling reserves during yesterday's meeting, instead opting to do that next week. At issue is the 25% reduction in water usage and whether that will be enforced uniformly for both industry and residential customers. A new Garland business may have to cover up a mural of the Virgin of Guadalupe weeks after it was painted. Our Priscilla Rice has that story.
3: La Esquinita Panadería y Taquería owner Jamie Zamora says she was surprised when her landlord told her the mural would need to be removed. She says she and her husband submitted the art rendering to the building's manager for approval months before the restaurant opened last week. Zamora says the Virgin of Guadalupe, known as the patron saint of the Americas, has deep cultural meaning.
4: A staple of safety and a community, and I feel like that shouldn't be taken away from us.
3: She is waiting for an update from the landlord on what the next steps are for the mural. KERA reached out to the building's owners but did not hear back. I'm Priscilla Rice in Dallas.
0: And U.S. Highway 287 will have a new name if Texas Senator John Cornyn has his way. He filed a bill to rename it to Highway 47 in honor of President Trump. The highway runs through Texas, Oklahoma, Colorado, Wyoming, and Montana. I'm Matt Harab in the Texas Newsroom.
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6: 33 minutes past the hour, Texas Standard Time. I'm David Brown. Texas's public school enrollment dropped by more than 76,000 students at the beginning of this current school year. That's according to a new report by the education advocacy group Texas 2036. So what does 76,000 actually mean? Well, think about a couple of things here. We've seen huge population growth in Texas, and yet, at the same time, this decline represents the largest single-year drop in public school enrollment in modern Texas history, not counting the COVID-19 pandemic. Joining us now to tell us more, Silas Allen, who covers education for the Dallas Morning News. Silas, welcome back.
7: Glad to be here.
6: Do we know what caused this drop? Does the report get into any of those sorts of details?
7: Yeah, it was really a combination of things. And this is something school districts have been worrying about for a few years now. One of the main factors is there are just fewer kids. The birth rate in both in Texas and nationwide has been declining for a few years now, and that just means there are fewer kids to be going into school. But also, since the pandemic, we've just seen families choosing other options for educating their students. When students were at home and they were working from home and parents were working remotely, parents started to see kind of other options that their kids might have. Since the pandemic, we've seen a pretty sharp uptick in the number of students in homeschooling, for example.
6: I totally get that, but I want to get back to this population drop overall, the backdrop that you were talking about earlier. Does that mean that we're seeing a lot fewer students entering first, second, third grades? Or, I mean, I wonder how the demographics break down among different groups or cohorts of students.
7: Yeah, exactly. We are seeing generally our kindergarten classes are smaller than our high school senior classes. Mm. So there are not enough, there are not as many students coming in every year as there are students graduating.
6: What does this mean for school funding, given that funding is tied to attendance? I assume this is a rather large concern for a lot of public school districts in Texas.
7: Right. This definitely makes budgets more complicated for school districts. And it, like I said, this is something districts have already been kind of worried about for years and have been struggling about for years. Lots of school districts across the state are already looking at cutting staff or closing schools to save on costs. Here in North Texas, Fort Worth ISD is looking at closing 18 campuses over the next few years. And in Central Texas, Austin ISD is closing 10 campuses just this summer.
6: Yeah, there are a lot of school districts that are facing budget shortfalls, and it's just they don't see any way to keep some of these facilities open or to serve students as they have in the past. What about the future? Is there any light at the end of this tunnel from what you can tell?
7: It sounds like the enrollment drops are actually just going to get more dire over the next few years. This report was timed to release ahead of an interim hearing of the Texas House Committee on Public Education. Mm-hmm. And during that meeting, the school demographics consultant said next year we could be looking at a much bigger decline, maybe around 120,000 students. You know, there are a few different factors there. One of them is that, as we talked about, the kindergarten classes keep getting smaller and smaller. Mm-hmm. So they're not large enough to replace the students who are graduating every year. And that situation is just going to keep exacerbating itself. But also next year, we have the first year of the Texas Education Freedom Account program.
6: Those are what some people call vouchers. Is that right?
7: Yes. There have been close to 100,000 students who were awarded funding through that program. Uh-huh. For next school year. Most of those students are not in public school now, so they wouldn't be leaving the public school system. But a good chunk of them are enrolled in their local ISDs or charter schools. So that could still represent tens of thousands of students leaving the public school system next year.
6: I think there are a lot of educators, certainly that I've spoken with, who sort of feel like they are caught between that proverbial rock and a hard place, the demographics on the one hand, but also lawmakers giving the public and encouraging them to explore options beyond public schools. And yet you have a large number of students for whom there is no other option but the local public school district. Is that what you're hearing?
7: That's definitely something we've heard, particularly from, you know, more rural parts of the state where there aren't, you know, maybe there's a small parochial school, but it doesn't have the capacity to take large numbers of kids from the public school system. But here, you know, in major urban areas, we've seen private schools really kind of throw out a shingle saying they're ready and willing to accept new students who are coming in using school voucher money.
6: You know, Silas, this may be looking too far in the future, but is Texas on its way to having to rethink how we fund public education with these demographic changes, do you think?
7: There was some discussion earlier this week in a Texas House Committee on Public Education hearing about the possibility of changing the way schools are funded from average daily attendance to something else. Texas is really only one of about six states that does fund schools that way. Mm-hmm. So far, I haven't seen any momentum in the legislature toward making any kind of change like that.
6: Silas Allen covers education for the Dallas Morning News, and we're going to link to his excellent reporting over at texasstandard.org. Silas, thanks so much.
7: Thanks, David.
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0: It's the Texas Standard. I'm David Brown. It's long been considered a core principle of American journalism that the news is not about reporters' feelings or reactions to the news. It's about the audience, helping them understand what happened, why it matters, what's verifiably true. But there are times when a story is so big that a reporter finds herself or himself at the heart of it, and that firsthand perspective becomes the best, if not the only, way to convey more than just the facts of what happened, but the human reality of living through it. That's where Texas Monthly senior editor Aaron Parsley found himself on the morning of July 4th and in the days and weeks that followed, living through it and writing about it. His harrowing and deeply moving first-person account of last summer's Central Texas floods, "The River House Broke, We Rushed in the River," was published in the August 2025 issue of Texas Monthly. And last week, Parsley got word his story won the 2026 Pulitzer Prize for Feature Writing. It's the first Pulitzer in the history of the magazine. Aaron, congratulations on the award, and thanks so much for joining us on the Texas Standard.
1: Thank you so much for having me.
0: I want to begin by talking about the title of the story. It's a quote from your niece, from four-year-old Rosemary, "The River House Broke, We Rushed in the River." And I think it's made all the more devastating because it's so simple and childlike. What made you decide this story had to be told in the first person?
1: Well, I decided to write it because I had a message that I wanted to convey about my sister and what she was able to do the morning of the flood. We were dealing with an unthinkable tragedy, and in my mind, I saw her as a hero of the day. And so I wanted to just let the world know, you know, that she did everything that she could, that she saved her daughter, she saved herself, and that we were really grateful for that. This was an effort to give testimony, to say what I saw, what I felt, what I heard, and also what my family witnessed. That's why this story is written the way it is.
0: I don't want to go too far without mentioning Clay, your 20-month-old nephew who was killed when the house was swept away. But Clay's present throughout this piece. I mean, you pick up on Clay's personality, you know, laughing during hide and seek and, you know, all that sort of thing. And I think a lot of us would have found it really hard to write about this, much less report on what happened. And I felt like you were trying to say something not just about Clay, but about others who died in the flooding that weekend.
1: Certainly. I mean, this is an event that we were not expecting. And, you know, we went to bed the night of July 3rd, a happy family. And Clay was at the center of all of that. And he was a wonderful little boy. He had lived a life of happiness. He was healthy. We had a good time with him. You know, we got in the river with him the day before. And losing him is incredibly hard. And I know that we're not the only family that lost people. I can speak to the love that we have for him. And I'm sure that many others who are suffering with grief and loss understand that. And he's on our mind. You know, we miss him. And we also are grappling with the loss of what he would become, who he would become. Mm-hmm. So that's ongoing for sure.
0: Well, one of the thoughts that came to mind at one point, you write that you considered the possibility of death. And I'm wondering if you understand that moment any differently now than you did when you were, you know, living it or writing it out.
1: What I understand about that moment is that for some reason, I was in a lot of acceptance about what was about to happen. I didn't know what was going to happen. I certainly know that death was a possibility for me. I remember thinking that, you know, this is how I'm going to die. And, you know, I'm going to die at 48 years old in a flood. And I just felt sort of accepting of that, if that was the outcome. So do I feel different about it now? I don't necessarily feel different about it now. I still think it could have gone either way. I don't think that there's anything that I did that others who lost their lives didn't do. I think it was absolutely a roll of the dice. I'm grateful to be here. I'm grateful for my family members who survived. But yeah, it was a turning point in my life, I think. And you know, I've spent the last year, almost nearly a year, remembering that, what it felt like, trying to understand it. And I think that's just an ongoing process.
0: Well, having lived through all of this, how did it feel to hear that you had won a Pulitzer Prize for your reporting on what happened?
1: It was a shock. I was really proud and grateful, but of course it's mixed feelings, you know. It really matters to me how my family feels about all of this attention. But I'm grateful for the opportunity to tell my story. I'm proud to be a part of Texas Monthly. And, you know, it was gratifying to be recognized for a story that honored my nephew Clay and our family strength. You know, I think it took me a while to separate this event and the work that I've done about this event, and I'm extremely proud of the work that I've done about this event, and so it felt wonderful to be recognized by the Pulitzer Board.
0: I'm sure you've been getting all sorts of calls and requests to talk about your story. Is it hard to keep reliving these moments? Did you feel like, in a way, after almost a year, that you had been able to sort of move past it in a sense?
1: Actually, no. I've been working on a podcast about the flood, and I've written another story that'll be on the cover of Texas Monthly's June issue. So coming up, it just published last week. And so I've been sort of immersed in these feelings and these ideas and the thoughts that come from this experience. And it's not easy. It's can be emotionally draining, but it's I don't really, I feel like I don't really have a choice. Like this is the stuff that would be on my mind regardless. And I think being able to do work with it is a privilege. And so, yeah, it can be hard in any given moment, but it's sort of what I choose to do. And, you know, I'm looking to understand how I feel, what I believe in, and that happens through talking to other people and through writing and these conversations and making connections. So it's been, like I said, it's been a really incredible privilege to be able to explore all of that with within myself and with other people.
0: Aaron Parsley is the Pulitzer Prize-winning writer and senior editor at Texas Monthly, whose story, "The River House Broke, We Rushed in the River," just received an extraordinary acknowledgement from the Pulitzer Prize Committee. We're going to have a link to his award-winning account of the floods at our own website, texasstandard.org, as well as an extended version of our conversation. And Aaron mentioned the news story, the newest story, and we encourage you to check that out. The title, "The Guadalupe Swept Us Away: This Is the Story of All That Came After." And we should mention the upcoming podcast called "Where the River Took Us." It's out on May 26th, but you can stream a trailer right now on Spotify or Apple Podcasts. Aaron, thanks again for joining us, and again, congratulations.
1: Thank you so much.
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0: This is the Texas Standard. I'm Laura Rice. When Dell and ExxonMobil announced plans to move their legal corporate homes to Texas, state officials crowed. Governor Abbott said the moves represent a vote of support for Texas's business-friendly policies. And even though the two companies have long maintained headquarters and operations in Texas, they and other firms bringing their legal domiciles here are poised to bring more economic opportunity with them, at least according to boosters. The Texas Tribune's Paul Cobbler has been looking into what reincorporation in Texas has actually meant for the state's economy. Paul, welcome back to the Texas Standard.
1: Hey, Laura. Thanks for having me.
0: Dell, which is based in Round Rock, announced last week it would move its legal domicile to Texas from Delaware, following SpaceX, Coinbase, ExxonMobil, and others. Why were these companies located in states like Delaware in the first place?
1: Yeah, it's kind of a quirk of our national corporate landscape where corporations are able to put their legal homes in a state that doesn't necessarily have their physical homes. As I'm sure you know, in Round Rock has hosted Dell, ExxonMobil is in Spring physically, but they seek to be in these other states largely just for friendly corporate governance rules, for friendly tax reasons.
0: So has Texas made any specific changes to its laws that are bringing these companies here now?
1: Yeah, so this all really started in the last 3 years or so, going back to the 2023 session. The legislature then created the Texas Business Courts, which are these specialized courts similar to ones that Delaware has, where there are no juries. There are judges that are trained, that are experts in corporate law, and they rule on business disputes. Corporations basically enjoy that because they can, you know that they have an expert hearing their case rather than sort of the general public. That can be a little bit more hard to know what to expect from. And then in the 2025 session, there were further revisions made to those and further revisions made to our codes and state statutes that basically created a more kind of business friendly set of rules for a lot of these corporations that have been attractive to them.
0: So on the booster side, what impact do advocates and the companies themselves say moving their legal headquarters to Texas might have?
1: It's basically all of those sort of listed reasons. There has been a bit of frustration with Delaware and a couple other northeastern states that are home to a lot of corporate legal headquarters, where this goes back to actually Elon Musk in 2024 had a pay package that was blocked by the Delaware Chancery Courts. And he moved several of his companies, and that kind of started this trend of other corporations sort of thinking that the courts in Delaware have been doing rulings that they are not necessarily happy with, that they see as unfriendly to management. So that has kind of started this sort of rolling trend of more and more corporations doing this, of seeing a friendlier legal landscape, a friendlier tax landscape that makes it worth their while.
0: Well, economically, this is a big deal in Delaware, where taxes and legal filings make up, you reported, 20 to 25% of its entire state budget. But in Texas, is it likely to have a big economic boost?
1: Yeah, that's right. I mean, in Delaware, this is really all they do. It's a state of about 1 million people. They have a very large legal ecosystem. They have a very large financial ecosystem that is built around their expertise in having these corporate entities exist there. And in Texas, we have a huge state with a huge economy. In terms of our budget, we collect franchise taxes, but we also collect them from companies that exist here physically that make up about $5 billion in the state budget, which is nothing to sniff at. But for companies like ExxonMobil and Dell, we're already collecting those. And the legal filing fees that we get just from companies needing to, submit things to the Secretary of State to, show that they exist here, they really are we're talking millions of dollars rather than billions.
0: Okay. Well, this comes as we've been talking a lot about Y'all Street and Texas's move really into the financial services industry in the state. Could you give us a little context? I mean, does this give Texas a bigger argument in its place in the world as far as financial services go?
1: Absolutely, it does. This is kind of, when we talk about Delaware and this large financial and legal ecosystem, these white-collar jobs that they have in Delaware that have been built up around this system, Yall Street coming in is part of that. That is, we have more corporations that exist here. They need financial services. They need to get bank loans. They also need legal services, and they need lawyers that understand how our state laws work. And so this does provide a boost to those entities. And I think that's a big reason why we have seen the growth of Yall Street is simply just the number of large corporations that are having a growing presence in the state of Texas.
0: Paul Cobbler is the Texas Tribune's economy and industry reporter. We'll share his reporting at texasstandard.org. Paul, thanks so much.
1: Thank y'all.
0: And you're listening to the Texas Standard. Audience and engagement editor Wells Dunbar is in the studio with me. Hey, Wells.
2: Hey, Laura. Great to be with you. Well, as we heard about on the show today, Texas public schools saw one of the biggest enrollment drops in modern history. Mm-hmm. Texas public school enrollment falling by more than 76,000 students this school year, according to that new report we were talking about. One of the sharpest declines outside the pandemic era. And it's a big story underpinning a big issue, education. And as the school year comes to a close, we're asking folks what they've learned about education in Texas, and we want to hear from them. Best way to do that, go to texasstandard.org/talk and leave us a voicemail message that we can use on the air this Friday. We want to hear from you, whether you're a parent, an educator, a student, administrator, whoever. If you just got thoughts about education in Texas, we want to hear them because there is a lot of ground to cover. On our Facebook page, Jennifer Bristol, she points to one sort of a perennial topic of discussion when it comes to education. She says that the Robin Hood tax is no longer effective and hugely controversial aspect of education, the so-called recapture system, where these proper, what they refer to as property-rich school districts, that money goes into a big state fund and is dispersed statewide. Mm-hmm. You know, a nice thing in theory, but I'm reminded here, you know, we're broadcasting out of Austin.
0: Right.
2: With the, you know, which has seen property taxes soar over the last, couple of decades. Yet Austin ISD in a $181 million deficit projected for this upcoming school year. So that story really indicative of the problems surrounding recapture or so-called Robin Hood. Michael Menard says this, you know, he asked the same question of the kids in his neighborhood, and they rarely seem to be excited about learning anything. It seems referring there to this question of, you know, what did you learn this year? And you know, it's one thing when you're in the trenches there in school as the parent of a 9 and a 12-year-old. Sometimes it's hard to get more than those, single-syllable answers out of them when it comes to, you know, how school went today.
0: My kindergartner, what are you most proud of? I don't understand the question. I mean, you are six. I'll give you that. Yeah. But,
2: You know, so maybe they have an excuse, but no one else does. Go to texasstandard.org/talk. And just let loose, man, because there is a lot to talk about, from funding to, state intervention. So much. Again, texasstandard.org/talk. We'd love to hear your thoughts on education.
0: Yeah. Are you a teacher? Are you a parent? Maybe you're just a taxpayer or a former public school kid. We want to hear from you.
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Up next on the show, a musician goes to a protest and becomes the voice of a movement. We'll hear from Tunisian singer Emel Matlouti 15 years after the Arab Spring that catapulted her to fame.

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0: This is Marketplace. I'm Kai Ryssdal. We're going to go energy heavy in this second half of the program, oil and its distillates. And we begin with the always good to remember truism that whatever American politicians like to say about U.S. crude supply, oil trades in a global market. And with supplies as scarce as they are now because of the war with Iran, the International Energy Agency says crude inventories are falling at a record pace. The agency, which coordinates international reserve releases, says those global stockpiles are decreasing by about 4 million barrels a day. That drawdown is, yes, helping to keep a ceiling on prices for gas and jet fuel. Supply just about keeping up with demand for now. But as Marketplace's Elizabeth Trovall points out, inventories do not last forever.
1: The International Energy Agency was created to deal with exactly the kind of global energy supply shock we're dealing with right now.
2: For 50 years, the U.S. and its allies have purchased and held inventories for a rainy day.
1: That's Mark Finley with Rice University, who calls today's crisis
2: the rainiest of days in oil market history, anyway. The ultimate nightmare scenario for energy security.

During the first Trump administration, the U.S. campaigned against Huawei, the Chinese technology company. Years later, it's still in business. What does that say about U.S. leverage over China? I'm Steve Inskeep. We're reporting from the Presidential Summit in Beijing. Tomorrow on Morning Edition from NPR News.

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1: 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I'm Ilse Chang.
2: And I'm Sasha Pfeiffer. The U.S. Constitution is being tested these days in all sorts of ways. And NYU Law School professor Melissa Murray is concerned that many Americans lack a basic understanding of this foundational document.
3: In the last 20 years, we've really divested ourselves of civics education. There's a whole generation of kids who probably haven't read the Constitution in full. And

0: From the New York Times, I'm Rachel Abrams, and this is The Daily. For the first time in nearly a decade, President Trump will meet with China's President Xi Jinping in Beijing. The meeting comes as Trump struggles to extract himself from the war with Iran and must now face off against China, the biggest threat to the U.S.'s dominance on everything from technology to trade. Today, my colleague David Sanger explains what's likely to come of this meeting and, more pressingly, what will not. It's Wednesday, May 13th.
1: Hey, guys. Can you hear me?
0: David, we can hear you. Where are you right now?
1: Good. I'm in my hotel in Beijing. I just arrived with several of my Washington Bureau colleagues, and we are all preparing for the president arriving for his first trip to China in the second term. He'll get in on Wednesday night and meet Xi Jinping the next morning and part of Friday before he just turns around and goes right back home.
0: Okay, so now that you're in Beijing, can you set the scene for us a little bit, David? Like, what is the significance of this meeting between President Trump and Xi Jinping?
1: Well, as initially conceived, Rachel, this was going to be the first of a series of meetings this year in an effort by the president to have something of a rapprochement with the Chinese after many, many years of tension. Last time the president was here was 2017, and it was a very different situation. The president was treated with all the pageantry that the Chinese do very well. He had just been elected president, to the surprise of China and the world, and perhaps himself. He was just beginning to think about how China correlated with his economic policies and his defense policies.
2: The United States is committed to protecting the intellectual property of our companies and providing a level playing field.
1: And was going to focus on China's rise as a major power.
2: In the coming months and years, I look forward to building an even stronger relationship between our two countries, China and the United States of America.
1: But this time he arrives under the cloud of the Iran conflict. You'll remember he was supposed to come here in April and put it off, and did so, I think, fairly convinced that by mid-May, Iran would have already capitulated. And now instead he shows up with Iran resisting, with other world leaders like Chancellor Merz of Germany contending that Iran has humiliated the United States, and with the Chinese themselves a bit mystified about why the U.S. was having such a hard time opening up a body of water such as the Strait of Hormuz, or defeating a kind of second or third rate power in their mind like Iran. And the fact of the matter is, he comes into this summit looking a bit weakened.
0: Okay, so I understand that Donald Trump is walking into these meetings much weaker than in 2017. But as for the meeting itself, what do we know, if anything, about what they're actually going to be discussing?
1: Well, Rachel, this is Donald Trump, and his idea of a summit is to emerge with a bunch of business deals, even if they don't fundamentally change the nature of the relationship. And he set this one up just that way. And so you'll hear a lot about the three B's: beef, beans, and Boeing.
0: Why beans, beef, and Boeing?
1: Well, these are three big, distinctly American exports. The Chinese have always bought American soybeans, although they think they're overpriced. They've long been dependent on Boeing, although now they're building some very good aircraft of their own. And beef, well, they're trying to start up their own beef industry as well, but they're still buying some specialty American beef. I'm sure that you will hear many announcements and the president will declare that these were the biggest purchases ever, but they are fundamentally commodities. And that's where the two countries do business most easily.
0: But, you know, one thing that I did not hear you discuss in your discussion of the three B's, David, was a pretty big T that we've been talking about on the show a lot, and that is tariffs. Where does that fit into all of this?
1: Well, obviously, tariffs are a huge issue for the Chinese. China's been a big target of Trump's tariff regime, and I'm sure that it will dominate a lot of the discussion. But the fact of the matter is the Chinese were able to get President Trump to back down some last year when, in retaliation, they cut off rare earths and magnets and so forth to the U.S. to demonstrate that they, too, have a bit of leverage here. And then came the Supreme Court decision, which forced the U.S. to pay back some of the tariffs that have already been collected. And now a trade court decision is going after President Trump's ability to impose a 10% tariff on every country. So I think that Xi Jinping probably feels like he's already won half his argument before he starts. Now, there are some tariffs on specific Chinese products that certainly are a big concern to them. And here, the biggest example is Chinese cars. You know, the Chinese, during the president's first term, exported about 1 million cars a year. This past year, they've exported around the world 7 million, except to the United States, where they were barred, chiefly by Joe Biden, who put 100% tariff on Chinese cars. And that's a big source of complaint on the part of the Chinese.
0: Okay, so China is going to want to push to get these cars into the U.S. Do we expect a deal?
1: No. We do not, because I think everybody recognizes that China's car production capacity is posing a considerable threat to the American carmakers, just as Japan did decades ago. But I think what's worth remembering here, Rachel, is these are the immediate trade tensions that take place between countries all the time, with our adversaries, with our allies. But what's frustrating sometimes around these summit meetings is that we all know there are much more fundamental divides between the two countries, divides that go to the heart of the question of who will be the dominant economic power, the dominant military power, the dominant technological power for the next number of decades. And it's not clear whether any of those core issues in the relationship will come up, at least in direct form.
0: We'll be right back.
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0: This is The Daily. I'm Rachel Abrams. Back to my conversation with David Sanger about what is and is not likely to come out of President Trump's meeting with President Xi Jinping this week. So, David, talk to us about those fundamental divides that are both at the heart of the battle for dominance between these two countries and also potentially unlikely to come up in the meeting this week.
1: Well, Rachel, it's no secret that for the past 10 years, the U.S. and China have been engaged in what sometimes looks like a bit of a death struggle, right? Xi Jinping has made no secret of the fact that by 2049, he wants China to be the number one military, economic, political, and perhaps even cultural power in the world. And the question of how the United States is going to deal with the rise of essentially a peer competitor, the only country that can deal with us across the board in those areas, is the fundamental question. Mm-hmm. And you're seeing in summits like this that this plays out in arguments about all kinds of specific issues. But the overall question is, how do you deal with a country that's trying to displace you as the world's number one power?
0: What are some of those issues, David? Walk us through those.
1: We'll start with nuclear weapons. China had, under Mao and for many decades after, a minimum nuclear deterrent. It kept 100, 200 nuclear weapons, just enough to deter others from striking it. But when Xi came in, he almost immediately began a huge buildup that the United States didn't really become fully aware of until years later. And today, it has about 600 nuclear weapons. But the Pentagon estimates that China will have about 1,000 nuclear weapons by 2030 and will match the U.S. and Russia by about 2035. And why is this critical? Because just a few months ago, as we've discussed on The Daily before, the last remaining arms control treaty between Russia and the United States expired. And President Trump, I think rightly, said it doesn't make sense to negotiate a new one unless China's part of that agreement. And the Chinese so far have said outright they have no interest in arms control or even discussing it until they have an arsenal the size of ours. What they are ready to discuss is Taiwan and Taiwan's right to exist.
0: And what specifically about Taiwan do you anticipate coming up in this meeting?
1: Well, Xi Jinping would like to do anything he can to show that the United States is becoming more open to the thought that China over time would take over Taiwan. He doesn't expect an invitation for them to do so. What he's looking for are some small wording changes that might make the Taiwanese more doubtful that the U.S. would come to their aid.
0: Wording changes like?
1: Well, the simplest one that is described most often is that American officials usually say that they would not support Taiwan declaring its own independence. But what the Chinese want to do is move that word to oppose. Sounds like a small change. In fact, it's got big diplomatic significance to it because opposes means that we would take a specific view that the only real China is the People's Republic and that we would oppose any effort to go challenge that. And we just don't know how this is going to turn out. One of his aides told reporters in a briefing over the weekend that he expected no change in the American position. But that's only true if the president doesn't freelance. And of course, we know he is bound to freelance.
0: Which I can imagine is exactly what China's hoping for.
1: Yes. But what's really interesting is that Taiwan is one of the few topics that when you raise it with President Trump, he refuses to get fully engaged. He recognizes that the United States needs the output of Taiwan Semiconductor Corporation, the world's most advanced semiconductor maker. Its facilities are overwhelmingly in Taiwan. And of course, the AI chips that are at the core of the artificial intelligence revolution. Now, this could play both ways. You could imagine Xi Jinping saying, you know, I know how to deal with Donald Trump. I just guarantee him that he's getting his chips if he just doesn't care about the rest of the island.
0: I think for myself, and probably for a lot of other people, AI, perhaps more than many of these other issues on the table, feels really front of mind. This technology, it feels like it is racing out in front of our security, maybe even our understanding of it. And so are we imagining that we will see any kind of real action on this front from these two leaders at the meeting this week?
1: Well, during the Biden administration, the two countries agreed never to allow their nuclear weapons to be directed by artificial intelligence. And so there's sort of an understanding that we need a new form of arms control, but that everything that we did in the nuclear age doesn't apply very well in the AI age, because it's not as if these are specific weapons that you can easily inspect or count or keep control of. So these would largely be codes of conduct and very hard to enforce. And it'll be interesting to see if the two leaders even touch on this topic or are even willing to send their aides off to discuss it.
0: David, doesn't it feel like they each have at least some kind of vested interest in putting some kind of guardrails around the other one?
1: You would think that it would be pretty obvious to both countries that they do need guardrails. But what's changed has been the arrival of Mythos, this Anthropic version of its main artificial intelligence products, which it declined to release to the public because it is so effective at conducting offensive cyber attacks. It can search out and find almost instantly vulnerabilities in the code of utility grids or other infrastructure, and then order up an attack. Now, it can also be useful for defending that infrastructure. The Chinese are worried about Mythos themselves, but presumably they are working on very similar kinds of large language models. And it's probably only 6 months, 8 months, maybe a year away before they have a Mythos of their own. That should deeply worry the administration.
0: Well, let's talk about that. How does the war in Iran fit into all of this?
1: This is not the conditions for the summit that President Trump envisioned. When he put off this meeting by about 6 weeks, he assumed that by that time, the war would be over, the Iranians would have capitulated, and the Strait of Hormuz would be open. None of those three things are the case.
0: So are you saying that you think the war is likely to maybe take up more oxygen than some of the other super pressing topics that you've described to us, like nuclear weapons, AI, et cetera?
1: I think we're going to see, or maybe hear about secondhand, a lot of conversation surrounding the reopening of the strait and the ending of this conflict. The Chinese clearly want to get the strait opened without having to go intervene themselves, and they probably don't have the power to intervene very much. They get about 30% or more of their oil and gas moving through the Strait of Hormuz. So the Chinese have a huge economic interest in getting this resolved, especially because their own economy wasn't doing so wonderfully before the war in Iran. And this increase in energy prices is killing a lot of Chinese enterprises. But for the Chinese, it's a little more complicated than just that. President Trump will undoubtedly ask them to stop supplying targeting data and technology to the Iranians. The United States also wants China to use its influence with Iran, since it is such a big purchaser of Iranian goods, to get the Iranians to open up the strait. And it'll be really interesting to see whether President Xi, who is very cautious but has a strong interest in seeing the war end, might actually quietly intervene on the U.S.'s behalf with Iran.
0: You know, David, you said at the beginning of this conversation that these summits are often about a demonstration of strength back home. And that at this summit in particular, it does not seem like there's going to be much headway made on some of the thorniest and most urgent issues of our time. So I wonder what you think will feel like a win to both of these men at the end of the day.
1: Well, I guess the question is what feels like a win and what they can sell as a win. For President Trump, I think it's pretty clear. He always wants to emerge from these with a bunch of business deals and announce that that was indeed his goal out here as deal maker in chief. But as we've discussed, that doesn't get at some of the fundamental questions, including whether the Chinese, after Iran, view the United States as not quite as invincible as perhaps some leaders thought they may be. For President Xi, it's something of a longer game. President Xi may want to demonstrate that he, in fact, is running the more stable power right now, that it is not invading other countries or following the law of the jungle, as he said the other day in a veiled swipe at President Trump, and that over time the world will depend on Chinese power, Chinese capital, to rebuild and to establish new trading relationships around the world. I think that's his long-term plan, and I think he may doubt whether the United States has a long-term plan of its own.
0: David, thank you so much for making the time, and hope you have an easy trip.
1: Thank you, Rachel. It'll be interesting.
0: David Sanger is a White House correspondent for the New York Times.
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0: 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That's it for The Daily. I'm Rachel Abrams. See you tomorrow.

0: I'm Chris Boyd. Up next on Think, in the inconceivable vastness of the universe, how did we get here?
1: Typically, astrophysicists don't ask, why do we exist? That's left to the philosophers, the mystics. But I think that we're now at a point where we have so much data and so much insight into the various realms that bring our existence about that we can begin to frame that question and seek its answers through the lens of science.
0: We'll talk with an astrophysicist about how life emerged in time and space and what the chances are it could exist elsewhere, about the challenges of taking in the quantum realm where reality is often in conflict with what seems intuitively possible, and about how human imagination shapes the universe. Our conversation starts after a short break.
2: Live from NPR News in Washington, I'm Ryland Barton. President Trump and China's leaders Xi Jinping are about to begin talks in Beijing in a few hours. This is the first U.S. presidential visit to China in more than 8 years. And as NPR's Emily Fang reports, high-stakes issues ranging from trade to technology are on the table.
3: Trump and China's Xi Jinping will meet in Beijing's Great Hall of the People in the city's central Tiananmen Square. And there, Trump says he'll talk about the war with Iran and high energy prices. He's asked for China for help before to unblock the Strait of Hormuz. The two men will also discuss Taiwan, the democratic island China wants to take control of, but which the U.S. has historically sold weapons to defend against China. China's officials have been signaling their desire for a diplomatic detente with the U.S. on trade tariffs, as well as willingness to help pressure Iran towards a ceasefire. Earlier on Wednesday, Beijing welcomed Trump to China with a grand red carpet welcome. Emily Fang, NPR News.
2: The House Oversight Committee is investigating prediction markets and threatening subpoenas. The move comes as reports of military and political insider trading mount in Washington. NPR's Luke Garrett reports.
4: Oversight Committee Chairman James Comer says he's requesting data from prediction markets. Those are exchanges that host bets on future events. Here's Comer, a Kentucky Republican, on Fox Business.
5: Well, we're starting to request information. That's the process. That's how it begins. We'll request information. And if we have trouble getting it, then a subpoena will follow.
4: The probe comes after Representative Chris Pappas, a Democrat from New Hampshire, called on Comer to investigate suspicious bets on military actions and political outcomes. Billions of dollars are wagered each week on prediction markets like Polymarket and Kalshi, where users can bet and win money on everything